master trick.

depression for. My inappropriate confessions for. Someone, I guess, whom I needed more. I don't even know what I'm doing it for. This is my first.

about tomorrow? What did I do today? You want fresh air? You won't find it this way. 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Stomping on a box that I thought was empty.

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2: Hello, Joe Vertigan here, proud radio, TV, film alumni of UW Oshkosh, June 1991. I was involved with WRST for pretty much all 4 years. I did some sports stuff. Saturday morning sports journals were a lot of fun. We'd talk about the whole college and pro scene of multiple sports. Also, was news director for a semester, and one claim to fame I had, we covered both of the riots in 88 and 89 at the time around the campus. It all centered around the 21-year-old drinking age. I stayed up all night putting a story together for WRST. I actually then faxed it to the Milwaukee Sentinel, and I got my first byline at about 2-point type, and they sent me a check for $10. That was the first story I got paid to write while I was in college, covering the riots at UW Oshkosh. Great times, great memories. Thanks for doing this. Forever Titan. Thank you.
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You were red, and you liked me because I was blue. 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

0: 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It's for the best.
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3: Hello, Joe Vertigan here, proud radio, TV, and film alumni of UW Oshkosh, June 1991. I was involved with WRST for pretty much all 4 years. I did some sports stuff. Saturday morning sports journals were a lot of fun. We talk about the whole college and pro scene of multiple sports. Also, was news director for a semester, and one claim to fame I had, we covered both of the riots in 88 and 89 at the time around the campus. It all centered around the 21-year-old drinking age. I stayed up all night putting a story together for WRST. I actually then faxed it to the Milwaukee Sentinel, and I got my first byline at about 2-point type, and they sent me a check for $10. That was the first story I got paid to write while I was in college, covering the riots at UW Oshkosh. Great times, great memories. Thanks for doing this. Forever Titan. Thank you. $10. That was the first story I got paid to write while I was in college, covering the riots at UW Oshkosh. Great times, great memories. Thanks for doing this. Forever Titan. Thank you.

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you said that we don't go to be dead, but instead we just some thread of consciousness. I believe, and then you preach that the world is just a peach, dripping with a juice so sweet, I believe.

0: changed the whole philosophy of Nigerian football. Unfortunately, the stars aligned with us and we won at home. So that was a unique period in our history as a whole, and they remain indelible in our mind.
1: That is Nigerian AFCON winger Segun Odegbami.
2: Isaac, thank you very much indeed.
3: Now, throughout the programme today, we've been talking about the UN General Assembly in New York. For African countries, the priorities include conflicts, development, climate change, and a greater say in global institutions. So, what does the continent want most from this year's General Assembly? I asked Ahuna Ezeakonwa, who is the United Nations Under-Secretary General and Special Advisor on Africa.
4: The 81st session really has opened under the theme of restoring trust, managing transformation. For Africa, I think the signal that matters most is a shift in tone. You get a feeling that Africa is no longer the object of other people's policy. It's co-authoring the agenda. It's really come with a very assertive voice, much more assertive than I've myself seen in recent history. From, you know, Security Council reform to financing for development to climate change issues, delivering on the commitments.
3: One of the things that...
4: The Zawini consensus. I mean, we've got African member states here, African diplomats working with others tirelessly to really push this agenda. The Secretary General in his opening of the GEA called it an injustice to a region that's has got 1.4 billion people. And no one is letting go of this. You know, the conversation, the debate is going to go on. And right. As far as Africa is concerned, they will not stop until it's done.
3: One of the other things that really comes out during such meetings is the discussion about the crisis facing the world, one of which is Sudan. And we have just received a very strong statement from the U.S. State Department saying that they do not recognize the legitimacy of any representation from Sudan. They do not recognize either side of the war as legitimate representation.

0: representatives of Sudanese. For Sudanese watching this UN General Assembly, what can they expect?
1: Sudan war is not just confined to one country. It is drawn five other countries in, and there are lots of external interests as well. So it is something that really deserves global attention because of the impact that it has and the number of actors that are involved. So there will be discussions there. There will be discussions around the humanitarian impact, which is massive. You know, the number of people who have lost their livelihoods, lost their lives, but also refugee populations who are languishing in camps in neighboring countries. Their needs have to be serviced. So all of these debates will be going on here with the hope that there will be clarity first on how to bring this conflict to an end and as a result bring the suffering of the Sudanese people to an end, but also how to continue the humanitarian assistance that is so desperately needed for those who are affected. So Sudan is topical. We have the intergovernmental body in the Horn of Africa here also having discussions. The executive director, in fact, executive secretary, I met with him. He's here speaking with different actors about the conflict in Sudan and seeking solutions from those various actors. So one cannot predict whether this is going to result in any effective resolution of the crisis, but at least the effort, the attempts, the discussions are happening here.
0: It is the world's largest humanitarian crisis, as described by UN agencies. But what about the other crises that are emerging? You know, the flight of refugees from Yemen to Djibouti. It is the world's largest humanitarian crisis, as described by UN agencies. But what about the other crises that are emerging? You know, the flight of refugees from Yemen to Djibouti, for example.
1: Devastated by multiple displacements and dislocations. So this is, you know, compounding, really, the humanitarian crisis in the region. And more than that, it is reversing development gains.
0: Ahuna Ezeakonwa, the United Nations Undersecretary General and Special Advisor on Africa.
2: This is Newsday on the BBC World Service. Now, Mark Doyle, one of the BBC's longest-serving foreign correspondents who reported on numerous important stories in Africa, has died aged 67 after a short illness. He covered the Rwandan genocide, staying longer in the country during that time than any other foreign journalist. He reported extensively on the Civil War and other stories in Liberia. And the head of the British Armed Forces once said that Mark's reporting on Sierra Leone's civil war helped convince the British government of the need for a robust intervention, which, he said, saved thousands of lives. Now, here are just a few of the reports Mark filed for us over the decades.
3: I'm on my way back to Rwanda. What happened here was so awful, so shocking in its intensity, that it has changed the way I look at the world.
4: Our correspondent, Mark Doyle, has just flown into Kigali Airport and sent this report.
5: Sustained automatic fire could be heard from inside the city a few kilometres away.
6: At least 100,000 people have been killed in the last month.
3: Then, instead of us making a journey to the front line, it came to us.
7: Go, please go.
3: The explosions were in front and behind.
8: Approach very close to Corioli now, and there appears to be a firefight happening about 100 metres in front of us. There's another African Union vehicle in front of us, and they appear to be engaging across the embankment where Corioli is, and there's some fire coming back in this direction. Some of that was coming in this direction.
3: Adama would like to go to school, but her mother and father died of Ebola. She too got sick, but survived.
9: I lost my mother and I lost my father. When my father died, my mother got sick. After she got sick, the people said that they don't want to see her because she was an Ebola patient.
3: Adama's aunt invited the girl into her own home and cares for her. But given the damaging stigma Ebola survivors suffer, Auntie feels it's perhaps too soon for now for Adama to go to school.
2: Some of Mark Doyle's reports over the years, it was quite emotional for me listening to that, having met Mark a few times. And you worked with him too, I know.
0: I did, during the big outbreak of Ebola in West Africa. And I remember, you know, he cared deeply about that region. And just going to Sierra Leone and, you know, many people recognized Mark and they knew that he cared about the country. And, you know, working with him, given the incredible experience that he'd had as a journalist, was such a privilege, such an honor for me to learn from him as well. And, you know, your paths crossed as well, James.
2: Yeah, I think I probably had quite a similar experience to you. I was with him in Freetown in Sierra Leone. He seemed to know everybody, seemed to know everything. I had huge warmth for Sierra Leone and Liberia and other places he'd worked and lived. And he will leave lots of sad people behind him at this news that he has passed on. 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
1: Jurgens backline kept up Keevil. Out of bounds, the Titans have done it!
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2: Hello, Joe Vertigan here, proud radio, TV, film alumni of UW Oshkosh, June 1991. I was involved with WRST for pretty much all 4 years. I did some sports stuff. Saturday morning sports journals were a lot of fun. We'd talk about the whole college and pro scene of multiple sports. Also, was news director for a semester, and one claim to fame I had, we covered both of the riots in 88 and 89 at the time around the campus. It all centered around the 21-year-old drinking age. I stayed up all night putting a story together for WRST. I actually then faxed it to the Milwaukee Sentinel, and I got my first byline at about 2-point type, and they sent me a check for $10. That was the first story I got paid to write while I was in college, covering the riots at UW Oshkosh. Great times, great memories. Thanks for doing this. Forever Titan. Thank you.

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Kill your idols in the street outside in daylight. 'Cause if we walk, we'll get high tonight. Shoulder to the wheel tonight.

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5: Hello, it's Joe Vertigan here, proud radio, TV, film alumni of UW Oshkosh, June 1991. I was involved with WRST for pretty much all 4 years. I did some sports stuff. Saturday morning sports journals were a lot of fun. We'd talk about the whole college and pro scene of multiple sports. Also, was news director for a semester, and one claim to fame I had, we covered both of the riots in 88 and 89 at the time around the campus. It all centered around the 21-year-old drinking age. I stayed up all night putting a story together for WRST. I actually then faxed it to the Milwaukee Sentinel, and I got my first byline at about 2-point type, and they sent me a check for $10. That was the first story I got paid to write while I was in college, covering the riots at UW Oshkosh. Great times, great memories. Thanks for doing this. Forever Titan. Thank you.
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0: Hello, WRST. This is Rob Snyder, class of 1982. I was all of 6 years old in 1966, and that's when my dad, Doc Snyder, actually allowed me to have a pre-recorded program on WRST. 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The records were housed in a literal vault. 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

0: Hey, WRST, it's Steve Timke, and it was just 27 years ago I was on the air, Wednesday nights on the campus radio station. So many great memories on air, from first opening the microphone and having no idea what to say, to inviting a shy co-host to join me occasionally, someone who'd eventually become my wife, and combining WRST with Titan TV for televised radio. Maybe it wasn't as big as what Howard Stern did, but we enjoyed the technical challenges and achievements. Congratulations on 60 years that have been incredibly influential to countless young broadcast professionals. I look forward to joining you for that recognition and to listening for more new voices to join the airwaves. Love you guys. Thanks and congratulations.
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0: 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I'm Dylan Shabilsky, the news director, and this year, 90.3 WRST is celebrating turning 60 years old. 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

0: 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I was all of 6 years old in 1966, and that's when my dad, Doc Snyder, actually allowed me to have a pre-recorded program on WRST. 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
1: So many great memories on air, from first opening the microphone and having no idea what to say, to inviting a shy co-host to join me occasionally, someone who'd eventually become my wife, and combining WRST with Titan TV for televised radio. Maybe it wasn't as big as what Howard Stern did, but we enjoyed the technical challenges and achievements. Congratulations on 60 years that have been incredibly influential to countless young broadcast professionals. I look forward to joining you for that recognition and to listening for more new voices to join the airwaves. Love you guys. Thanks and congratulations.
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3: 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This is Rob Snyder, class of 1982. I was all of 6 years old in 1966, and that's when my dad, Doc Snyder, actually allowed me to have a pre-recorded program on WRST. 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
2: 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Love you guys. Thanks and congratulations.
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I'm Dylan Shabilsky, the news director, and this year, 90.3 WRST is celebrating turning 60 years old. 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

0: Hello, Joe Vertigan here, proud radio, TV, film alumni of UW Oshkosh, June 1991. I was involved with WRST for pretty much all 4 years. I did some sports stuff. Saturday morning sports journals were a lot of fun. We'd talk about the whole college and pro scene of multiple sports. Also, was news director for a semester, and one claim to fame I had, we covered both of the riots in 88 and 89 at the time around the campus. It all centered around the 21-year-old drinking age. I stayed up all night putting a story together for WRST. I actually then faxed it to the Milwaukee Sentinel, and I got my first byline at about 2-point type, and they sent me a check for $10. That was the first story I got paid to write while I was in college, covering the riots at UW Oshkosh. Great times, great memories. Thanks for doing this. Forever Titan. Thank you.
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1: From Feature Story News in the UK, I'm John Beaver. Chinese President Xi Jinping is arriving in Washington for a three-day state visit, with US President Donald Trump set to personally greet him on the tarmac when he lands. It's a rare gesture, underscoring the significance of the talks. Markets are closely watching for any signal on the future of a tariff truce agreed at the two-leader summit in South Korea last October, which expires next month. From Washington, Kate Fisher reports.
2: The deadline for the current truce in tariffs runs out on November the 10th, so they're going to be looking to see what kind of continuity there could be there. They want to avoid another round of escalations the most because, of course, uncertainty is the worst thing for business. They can adapt to higher costs, but they need to know what the rules are in advance. And of course, that affects supply chains again, and they don't want the disruption they've been through with those tit-for-tat tariffs.
1: European leaders are breathing a little easier after the US, Denmark and Greenland agreed to update a security deal giving Washington greater military access to the island. President Donald Trump has called it a fantastic deal, but analysts are sceptical about how much is going to change to an agreement that's been in place for 75 years. William Denslow reports.
3: Denmark's foreign minister says that the signing of this deal closes a destructive chapter, one that threatened the NATO military alliance as well as had the potential of triggering a trade war between European nations and the US, as President Trump for years has threatened to take control of this semi-autonomous Danish territory of Greenland unless issues regarding collective security were addressed. To thwart what he says is the growing threat posed by Russia and China in the region. Denmark's prime minister says that it builds on a deal signed in the 1950s. It'll be bigger, better, can last forever, and that it's good for all parties.
1: The UK's confirmed it will review a deal to hand sovereignty of the Chagos Islands to Mauritius. The agreement would see Mauritius take control of the Indian Ocean territory, but lease back the crucial UK-US military base at Diego Garcia. President Trump reiterated his opposition to the arrangement in talks with UK Prime Minister Andy Burnham at the United Nations. And UK Defence Secretary Wes Streeting has confirmed that puts it on hold.
4: It does underscore that this is his settled view of this deal. Successive British governments, including Andy Burnham's government, are clear that the deal can't proceed without US support. And so we will have to look again at the deal and get to a point where the Americans can get behind it. Our base at Diego Garcia is one of the most sensitive and important national security assets we have anywhere in the world.
1: From bureaus worldwide, this is FSN.
5: I'm Dr. Anthony Lizowitz, and this is Climate Connections. 2 years ago, the torrential rains of Hurricane Helene triggered catastrophic landslides in southern Appalachia, including one that killed 11 members of a single family. Karen Rogers is director of the National Environmental Mapping and Application Center at the University of North Carolina, Asheville.
6: There has been a history of landslides in this part of North Carolina. It's a known phenomenon, but after Helene, it was devastating.
5: She says the region's steep mountain slopes are prone to landslides, especially along paths where they've occurred in the past and in areas where the soil is already saturated.
6: With Helene, we had had a precipitation event 2 days before that I think was about a 7-inch rainfall in some parts of the region. It was pretty significant, and so it saturated the soils significantly before even Helene arrived.
5: And as climate change causes more extreme storms, the risk of landslides is growing. So Rogers' team is partnering with the North Carolina Geological Survey to develop an early warning system. She says it will overlay storm forecasts with maps of past landslides and soil moisture data. The goal is to pinpoint the areas most at risk so people can get out of harm's way. Climate Connections is produced by the Yale Center for Environmental Communication. To learn more about climate change, visit climateconnections.org.
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0: The Center for Academic Resources, or CAR, located on the University of Wisconsin Oshkosh campus, provides a number of tutoring and assistance services to help students who may be struggling with classes. Supplemental Instruction, or SI, is one of those services, offering students the opportunity to review course material with specialized SI leaders to help them succeed in their classes. Being a student at UWO myself and having known about the one-on-one tutoring services the Center for Academic Resources has available, hearing that there were evening group review sessions piqued my interest. I wanted to know more and had the opportunity to sit down with James Rhines, an SI leader for Econ 202, Principles of Microeconomics, and have a conversation with him about what exactly supplemental instruction is and how it works.
1: Students can sign up for tutoring for a variety of classes and get the help they need. Students can come to SI and get the help they need as well, right? Especially in a more personalized way, right? Tutoring is, okay, come with questions and things you want to talk about, whereas SI is a session that's pre-prepared.
0: SI leaders re-attend lectures for classes that they have already taken and use those lectures to create pre-prepared review lessons for which their SI sessions will follow. A typical SI session lasts around 2 hours in the evening, once, if not twice, a week. For James, he says his sessions typically have around 4 to 5 people that are his core group, and around midterms and finals, that number can exceed 10.
1: That makes it easy to engage with the students, right? I definitely have a core group that always shows up every week, so it's easy to develop the relationships with them. They feel comfortable asking questions.
0: Understandably, some students may be hesitant to join SI groups like this later in the semester. According to James, though, having that core group engage in his sessions makes review much easier, letting new faces be eased into the experience of supplemental instruction.
1: Connecting with students individually really relies on just creating an engaging atmosphere and something of benefit to students, right? Making sure that you're able to provide them with practice materials, reviewing actual content, something that they can say, okay, I'm willing to give 2 hours of my time to this.
0: SI has proven to be an extremely valuable tool for struggling students, giving them a group setting to get the personalized attention they need to succeed in their classes. For WRST News, I'm Jamie Strobel.
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3: Hello, Joe Vertigan here, proud radio, TV, film alumni of UW Oshkosh, June 1991. I was involved with WRST for pretty much all 4 years. I did some sports stuff. Saturday morning sports journals were a lot of fun. We talk about the whole college and pro scene of multiple sports. Also was news director for a semester, and one claim to fame I had, we covered both of the riots in 88 and 89 at the time around the campus. It all centered around the 21-year-old drinking age. I stayed up all night putting a story together for WRST. I actually then faxed it to the Milwaukee Sentinel, and I got my first byline at about 2-point type, and they sent me a check for $10. That was the first story I got paid to write while I was in college, covering the riots at UW Oshkosh. Great times, great memories. Thanks for doing this. Forever Titan. Thank you.
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0: From Feature Story News in the UK, I'm John Beaver. Chinese President Xi Jinping is arriving in Washington for a three-day state visit. It comes as a tariff truce between the two nations is due to expire next month. A deal between the US, Denmark and Greenland has given Washington greater military access to the island, but analysts are sceptical about how much is going to change. And the UK's confirmed it will review a deal to hand sovereignty of the strategically important Chagos Islands in the Indian Ocean to Mauritius, following US criticism of the decision.
1: I'm Dr. Anthony Lizerwitz, and this is Climate Connections. 2 years ago, the torrential rains of Hurricane Helene triggered catastrophic landslides in southern Appalachia, including one that killed 11 members of a single family. Karen Rogers is director of the National Environmental Mapping and Application Center at the University of North Carolina, Asheville.
2: There has been a history of landslides in this part of North Carolina. It's a known phenomenon, but after Helene, it was devastating.
1: She says the region's steep mountain slopes are prone to landslides, especially along paths where they've occurred in the past and in areas where the soil is already saturated.
2: With Helene, we had had a precipitation event 2 days before that I think was about a 7-inch rainfall in some parts of the region. It was pretty significant, and so it saturated the soils significantly before even Helene arrived.
1: And as climate change causes more extreme storms, the risk of landslides is growing. So Rogers' team is partnering with the North Carolina Geological Survey to develop an early warning system. She says it will overlay storm forecasts with maps of past landslides and soil moisture data. The goal is to pinpoint the areas most at risk so people can get out of harm's way. Climate Connections is produced by the Yale Center for Environmental Communication. To learn more about climate change, visit climateconnections.org.
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0: In the Reeve Union Ballroom on the 17th, the Center of Civic and Community Engagement held a discussion that was open to students and the community to answer, is America a republic or a democracy? Hoping to bring this topic to attention, UWO Professor of Political Science, David Seemers, is wanting students to understand what the United States is for.
1: What do we stand for? What do we want out of our government? How do we organize it? And how do we think about this experiment that is American politics?
0: The event, titled Republic or Democracy? What is the U.S. and Why Does It Matter?, featured Sammy Sage, who's known for being a New York Times bestselling author and co-founder of Betches Media, against David Horsani, who's a senior writer for the Washington Examiner and author of 6 books. The two speakers represent opposing sides of the discussion, with Professor Seemers ensuring that the discussion is civil.
1: Two people with differing perspectives coming to the table and having this civil discussion, what the United States should be like. So you have well-known people who have articulated these arguments well, provide food for thought to our students and community. In that way, we can come up with a better idea of where we stand.
0: In recent years, people have increasingly become more uncomfortable discussing their political perspectives with strangers. In the article titled, When Politics Gets Personal, Students' Conventional Strategies as Everyday Identity Work, about 48% of Americans are not comfortable even talking about their political beliefs. Nevertheless, Professor Seemers' goal with the event was to allow students to join in the discussion, give them new opinions to stand on, all while having an understanding of all the points being presented to them.
1: But that doesn't determine what their viewpoint is on it. So they come in with good faith, understanding what both speakers are saying, and hopefully taking away more knowledge about what the United States is like and what are the possibilities, what it could be, and then that they do some thinking themselves.
0: I'm Alex Wolf for WRST News.
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0: From Feature Story News in the UK, I'm John Beaver. Chinese President Xi Jinping is arriving in Washington for a three-day state visit, with US President Donald Trump set to personally greet him on the tarmac when he lands. It's a rare gesture, underscoring the significance of the talks. Markets are closely watching for any signal on the future of a tariff truce agreed at the two-leader summit in South Korea last October, which expires next month. From Washington, Kate Fisher reports.
1: The deadline for the current truce in tariffs runs out on November the 10th, so they're going to be looking to see what kind of continuity there could be there. They want to avoid another round of escalations at the most, because, of course, uncertainty is the worst thing for business. They can adapt to higher costs, but they need to know what the rules are in advance. And of course, that affects supply chains again, and they don't want the disruption they've been through with those tit-for-tat tariffs.
0: European leaders are breathing a little easier after the US, Denmark and Greenland agreed to update a security deal giving Washington greater military access to the island. President Donald Trump has called it a fantastic deal, but analysts are sceptical about how much is going to change to an agreement that's been in place for 75 years. William Denslow reports.
2: Denmark's foreign minister says that the signing of this deal closes a destructive chapter, one that threatened the NATO military alliance as well as had the potential of triggering a trade war between European nations and the US, as President Trump for years has threatened to take control of this semi-autonomous Danish territory of Greenland unless issues regarding collective security were addressed. To thwart what he says is the growing threat posed by Russia and China in the region. Denmark's prime minister says that it builds on a deal signed in the 1950s. It'll be bigger, better, can last forever, and that it's good for all parties.
0: The UK's confirmed it will review a deal to hand sovereignty of the Chagos Islands to Mauritius. The agreement would see Mauritius take control of the Indian Ocean territory, but lease back the crucial UK-US military base at Diego Garcia. President Trump reiterated his opposition to the arrangement in talks with UK Prime Minister Andy Burnham at the United Nations. And UK Defence Secretary Wes Streeting has confirmed that puts it on hold.
3: It does underscore that this is his settled view of this deal. Successive British governments, including Andy Burnham's government, are clear that the deal can't proceed without US support. And so we will have to look again at the deal and get to a point where the Americans can get behind it. Our base at Diego Garcia is one of the most sensitive and important national security assets we have anywhere in the world.
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Maybe it wasn't as big as what Howard Stern did, but we enjoyed the technical challenge.

0: We know how you feel.
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0: From Feature Story Month, a deal between the US, Denmark and Greenland has given Washington greater military access to the island, but analysts are sceptical about how much is going to change. And the UK's confirmed it will review a deal to hand sovereignty of the strategically important Chagos Islands in the Indian Ocean to Mauritius, following US criticism of the decision.
1: I'm Dr. Anthony Lizerwitz, and this is Climate Connections. 2 years ago, the torrential rains of Hurricane Helene triggered catastrophic landslides in southern Appalachia, including one that killed 11 members of a single family. Karen Rogers is director of the National Environmental Mapping and Application Center at the University of North Carolina, Asheville.
2: There has been a history of landslides in this part of North Carolina. It's a known phenomenon, but after Helene, it was devastating.
1: She says the region's steep mountain slopes are prone to landslides, especially along paths where they've occurred in the past and in areas where the soil is already saturated.
2: With Helene, we had had a precipitation event 2 days before that I think was about a 7-inch rainfall in some parts of the region. It was pretty significant, and so it saturated the soils significantly before even Helene arrived.
1: And as climate change causes more extreme storms, the risk of landslides is growing. So Rogers' team is partnering with the North Carolina Geological Survey to develop an early warning system. She says it will overlay storm forecasts with maps of past landslides and soil moisture data. The goal is to pinpoint the areas most at risk so people can get out of harm's way. Climate Connections is produced by the Yale Center for Environmental Communication. To learn more about climate change, visit climateconnections.org.
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0: the Oshkosh Common Council has passed an ordinance that will suppress Newsome pub crawl activities after a history of problems relating to UWO students. The Common Council's ordinance lists several issues it will be tackling, such as the amount of underage drinking, obstruction of traffic, excessive crowding or noises, disorderly conduct, and violent behavior that might happen in this year's pub crawl. This comes from Oshkosh Police Department's Chief, Dean Smith, declaring something must be done for the community.
1: We have heard the cry from many folks saying that actually live in the communities that the city needs to do better, needs to do more.
0: This response comes after the last semester's pub crawl incident, where a 17-year-old Oshkosh resident was shot in the leg by 23-year-old Devin Price. Students on UWO campus have mixed feelings on this ordinance. Sophomore Ed Torno feels that it does not affect him as much, but has concerns about safety.
2: I can't drink, so I don't have one way about it or the other. Did go out with a few friends one weekend, and that was the first semester, so it was before the shooting, too. I remember I was just walking, and then everyone started to run away, and no one knew why. Because all the guy had said was he was making, playful banter with these guys, because it was a Saturday night, hey, we're hanging out. Then the guy lifted up his shirt and showed that he had a gun. So that was scary.
0: However, students' spirits have seemed unbroken as there has been no declared cancellation of the pub crawl currently. Junior Jared Nicolosi believes pub crawl is part of college life and that the ordinance will only affect safety.
3: We'll never be able to stop it, but I don't know. Maybe people just bringing more alcohol in the dorms, perhaps, as opposed to kind of drinking out in public in a backyard or something. It won't stop the drinking, but some people for sure would think that an elevated police presence would make it so they won't even want to go out.
0: So far, pub crawl is planned for early October on the 10th. But how it will be affected by the ordinance is yet to be determined. I'm Alex Wolf for WRST News.
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Hello, WRST. This is Rob Snyder, class of 1982. I was all of 6 years old in 1966, and that's when my dad, Doc Snyder, actually allowed me to have a pre-recorded program on WRST. I also remember the original building where the Kohl Sports Center stands now, and when Dad would take myself and my younger brother to visit the radio station, the records were housed in a literal vault. 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Happy birthday, WRST. Remember the original building where the Kohl Sports Center stands now, and when Dad would take myself and my younger brother to visit the radio station, the records were housed in a literal vault. Lots of great memories from WRST. Happy birthday, WRST.

0: From Feature Story News in the UK, I'm John Beaver. Chinese President Xi Jinping is arriving in Washington for a three-day state visit, with US President Donald Trump set to personally greet him on the tarmac when he lands. It's a rare gesture underscoring the significance of the talks. Markets are closely watching for any signal on the future of a tariff truce agreed at the two-leader summit in South Korea last October, which expires next month. From Washington, Kate Fisher reports.
1: The deadline for the current truce in tariffs runs out on November the 10th, so they're going to be looking to see what kind of continuity there could be there. They want to avoid another round of escalations at the most because, of course, uncertainty is the worst thing for business. They can adapt to higher costs, but they need to know what the rules are in advance. And of course, that affects supply chains again, and they don't want the disruption they've been through with those tit-for-tat tariffs.
0: European leaders are breathing a little easier after the US, Denmark and Greenland agreed to update a security deal giving Washington greater military access to the island. President Donald Trump has called it a fantastic deal, but analysts are sceptical about how much is going to change to an agreement that's been in place for 75 years. William Denslow reports.
2: Denmark's foreign minister says that the signing of this deal closes a destructive chapter, one that threatened the NATO military alliance as well as had the potential of triggering a trade war between European nations and the US, as President Trump for years has threatened to take control of this semi-autonomous Danish territory of Greenland unless issues regarding collective security were addressed. To thwart what he says is the growing threat posed by Russia and China in the region. Denmark's prime minister says that it builds on a deal signed in the 1950s. It'll be bigger, better, can last forever, and that it's good for all parties.
0: The UK's confirmed it will review a deal to hand sovereignty of the Chagos Islands to Mauritius. The agreement would see Mauritius take control of the Indian Ocean territory, but lease back the crucial UK-US military base at Diego Garcia. President Trump reiterated his opposition to the arrangement in talks with UK Prime Minister Andy Burnham at the United Nations. And UK Defence Secretary Wes Streeting has confirmed that puts it on hold.
3: It does underscore that this is his settled view of this deal. Successive British governments, including Andy Burnham's government, are clear that the deal can't proceed without US support. And so we will have to look again at the deal and get to a point where the Americans can get behind it. Our base at Diego Garcia is one of the most sensitive and important national security assets we have anywhere in the world.
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0: and Joe Vertigan here, proud radio, TV, film alumni of UW Oshkosh, June 1991. I was involved with WRST for pretty much all 4 years. I did some sports stuff. Saturday morning sports journals were a lot of fun. We talk about the whole college and pro scene of multiple sports. Also was news director for a semester, and one claim to fame I had, we covered both of the riots in 88 and 89 at the time around the campus. It all centered around the 21-year-old drinking age. I stayed up all night putting a story together for WRST. I actually then faxed it to the Milwaukee Sentinel, and I got my first byline at about 2-point type, and they sent me a check for $10. That was the first story I got paid to write while I was in college, covering the riots at UW Oshkosh. Great times, great memories. Thanks for doing this. Forever Titan. 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

0: From Feature Story News in the UK, I'm John Beaver. Chinese President Xi Jinping is arriving in Washington for a three-day state visit. It comes as a tariff truce between the two nations is due to expire next month. A deal between the US, Denmark and Greenland has given Washington greater military access to the island, but analysts are sceptical about how much is going to change. And the UK's confirmed it will review a deal to hand sovereignty of the strategically important Chagos Islands in the Indian Ocean to Mauritius, following US criticism of the decision.
1: I'm Dr. Anthony Lizowitz, and this is Climate Connections. 2 years ago, the torrential rains of Hurricane Helene triggered catastrophic landslides in southern Appalachia, including one that killed 11 members of a single family. Karen Rogers is director of the National Environmental Mapping and Application Center at the University of North Carolina, Asheville.
2: There has been a history of landslides in this part of North Carolina. It's a known phenomenon, but after Helene, it was devastating.
1: She says the region's steep mountain slopes are prone to landslides, especially along paths where they've occurred in the past and in areas where the soil is already saturated.
2: With Helene, we had had a precipitation event 2 days before that I think was about a 7-inch rainfall in some parts of the region. It was pretty significant, and so it saturated the soils significantly before even Helene arrived.
1: And as climate change causes more extreme storms, the risk of landslides is growing. So Rogers' team is partnering with the North Carolina Geological Survey to develop an early warning system. She says it will overlay storm forecasts with maps of past landslides and soil moisture data. The goal is to pinpoint the areas most at risk so people can get out of harm's way. Climate Connections is produced by the Yale Center for Environmental Communication. To learn more about climate change, visit climateconnections.org.
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0: In the Reeve Union Ballroom on the 17th, the Center of Civic and Community Engagement held a discussion that was open to students and the community to answer, is America a republic or a democracy? Hoping to bring this topic to attention, UWO Professor of Political Science, David Seemers, is wanting students to understand what the United States is for.
1: What do we stand for? What do we want out of our government? How do we organize it? And how do we think about this experiment that is American politics?
0: The event, titled Republic or Democracy? What is the U.S. and Why Does It Matter?, featured Sammy Sage, who's known for being a New York Times bestselling author and co-founder of Betches Media, against David Horsani, who's a senior writer for the Washington Examiner and author of 6 books. The two speakers represent opposing sides of the discussion, with Professor Seemers ensuring that the discussion is civil.
1: Two people with differing perspectives coming to the table and having this civil discussion, what the United States should be like. So you have well-known people who have articulated these arguments well, provide food for thought to our students and community. In that way, we can come up with a better idea of where we stand.
0: In recent years, people have increasingly become more uncomfortable discussing their political perspectives with strangers. In the article titled, When Politics Gets Personal, Students' Conventional Strategies as Everyday Identity Work, about 48% of Americans are not comfortable even talking about their political beliefs. Nevertheless, Professor Seemers' goal with the event was to allow students to join in the discussion, give them new opinions to stand on, all while having an understanding of all the points being presented to them.
1: But that doesn't determine what their viewpoint is on it. So they come in with good faith, understanding what both speakers are saying, and hopefully taking away more knowledge about what the United States is like and what are the possibilities, what it could be, and then that they do some thinking themselves.
0: I'm Alex Wolf for WRST News.
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0: from Seskin taking to the podium. He gave a defiant address, declaring his country would never bow to the US President Donald Trump. His speech came just a day after US envoy Steve Witkoff and Jared Kushner held roughly 3 hours of indirect talks with Iranian officials on the sidelines of the UN General Assembly. Eversense Mitch McCann reports from New York.
1: Masoud Pezeshkian's speech pushed back on what he painted as the hypocrisies of the United States, but it was also one of defiance where he said Iran will not be bullied. Iran's president spoke of the bombing of a school in the country where 123 children died, an event the US has been investigating since it happened in February. Pezeshkian said in no way should Iran give up nuclear technology, claiming the government only wants to use it for peaceful purposes.
0: Chinese President Xi Jinping is arriving in Washington for a 3-day state visit. Donald Trump personally greeted him on the tarmac of Joint Base Andrews just outside of D.C., a rare gesture underscoring the significance of these talks. Markets are closely watching for any signal that the tariff truce will be extended. It's due to expire on June the 10th. U.S. businesses have been pressing for greater certainty after months of trade escalations. Eversense Kate Fisher reports from Washington.
2: The deadline for the current truce in tariffs runs out on November the 10th, so they're going to be looking to see what kind of continuity there could be there. They want to avoid another round of escalations the most because, of course, uncertainty is the worst thing for business. They can adapt to higher costs, but they need to know what the rules are in advance. And of course, that affects supply chains again, and they don't want the disruption they've been through with those tit-for-tat tariffs.
0: European leaders are breathing a little easier after the US, Denmark and Greenland agreed to update a security deal, giving Washington greater military access over the island. US President Donald Trump has called it a fantastic deal, but analysts are sceptical about how much is going to change.

0: were addressed to thwart what he says is the growing threat posed by Russia and China in the region.
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1: Welcome to Film Spotting. It's unfortunate, Josh, that it took the passing of Tim Curry to make it happen, but finally, I get to cross off an egregious blind spot. No, I didn't get to see it in a packed theater with audience participation, but I did finally watch the Rocky Horror Picture Show.
2: You are licensed now, though, Adam, having watched it, to go to one of those. 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
1: yes.
2: Yeah, pick out your favorite prop, costume, and be prepared to sing along.
1: Okay. We will discuss Rocky Horror a bit later, plus a new poll that asks you to choose your favorite 70s musical. It might just be Rocky Horror. We will weigh in on that as well. A weird decade for the movie musical, but there are some good ones. And listeners tell us their picks for the best 90s movie villain. Radio listeners, we remind you that this is a compressed version of the show. 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
3: Acme has knowingly been making dangerous products for decades.
4: Is there anyone in the whole world who cares what happened to the coyote at all?
5: Yeah, I do.
2: Adam, I haven't given much thought to Wile E. Coyote and the Roadrunner in quite possibly decades. Unlike Star Wars or The Muppets, this wasn't a pop culture artifact that persisted for me into adulthood or one that I passed on to my own kids. And so sitting down in the theater to watch the new live action animation hybrid, Coyote versus Acme, it was nothing less than a Proustian experience. It's probably bad form to compare anvils falling on heads to Marcel Proust's memory-inducing Madeleine cake, but seeing such images, and honestly, mostly hearing the Roadrunner's signature, meep, meep, this sent me immediately back to my childhood family room, sitting in front of the TV after school, probably maybe Saturday morning, watching Looney Tunes cartoons. From what I remember of those days, Coyote versus Acme is true to that original experience. The slapstick chaos, as well as the Sisyphean nature of Wile E. Coyote pursuing and never capturing his prey. I think it was that part, that haunting existential quality of the shorts that registers even more strongly as an adult. So far then, so nostalgic. But the movies are awash in attempts to appeal to our nostalgia for earlier pop culture eras, from the aforementioned Star Wars and Muppets to niche properties like Masters of the Universe, which somehow got a second movie this summer. I do want to hear if Wile E. and Roadrunner were a part of your childhood.

0: Adam, and what that meant for your experience with this new film. But either way, mostly I'm curious if you think Coyote vs. Acme justifies itself beyond being a nostalgia play. Is there another reason for this movie to exist in 2026?
1: Yeah, the answer to your first question and your last question, definitely yes. And I had to do some research, Josh, because I wanted to confirm that this wasn't all just swirling in my memory and maybe made up part of my imagination. You know how that goes over the years. And there was a Saturday morning CBS Bugs Bunny Roadrunner show during our youths that apparently packaged classic Warner Brothers shorts together that included Bugs Bunny and Daffy and Tweety and Sylvester and Foghorn Leghorn and, of course, Wile E. Coyote and Roadrunner. But what I vividly remember, and the research did confirm that I'm not crazy, is whatever the syndicated programming was on local stations, yes, in the afternoons, after school, when I would get to my babysitter's house and I would eat my little snack. And this went on for at least a few years. And I would sit there with my snack and my friends and I would watch those cartoon blocks. Absolutely. Yeah. Watched Roadrunner and Wile E. Coyote. So watching this movie, because you're right, for me as well, it wasn't a remnant. It wasn't something that had loomed large in my consciousness. I wasn't thinking about Roadrunner or Wile E. Coyote much. So there was a thrill, not just seeing Wile E. Coyote back at it, still at it, trying and failing to chase down Roadrunner, but the use of the old footage, some of the actual footage from those cartoons, right? The grainy or the blurry footage that we would have watched as kids. That was absolutely a little bit nostalgic. But in terms of 2026 and what's new or what stunned me about this movie, of course, we were kids. So it didn't and didn't need to work on any level other than this. But from a comedy standpoint, those cartoons were beautifully primal. Like Wile E. Coyote himself, who just can't stop wanting to eat that bird, our animal instinct, maybe you were more sophisticated, Josh, but our animal instinct was to delight in watching him repeatedly get beaten, bonked, and blown up. He had some competition with Elmer Fudd and Sylvester. Those are the two I remember, certainly, and I know there were others. But Wile E. Coyote was always the ultimate loser. Just totally pathetic. And Roadrunner was essentially a cipher. He was cooler than Wile E. Coyote because he always won, but he was a character offering some playfulness, but little discernible personality beyond just existing to outrun Coyote. Coyote versus Acme comes along as if to say, you've got a different perspective. We're going to give you a different perspective too. Among them, Wile E. Coyote's relentless pursuit, his Sisyphean pursuit, in the face of repeated failure, is in fact heroic and inspiring. And Roadrunner, rather than a mere foil blazing ignorantly across the desert, is an existentially self-aware figure of transcendent beauty. The movie reinterprets the Coyote-Roadrunner relationship, finding nobility in Wile E. Coyote's failure and something almost mythic in the Roadrunner. It's funny, too.
2: Have you ever set a big stack of TNT on the road, hoping to blow up your nemesis, but the detonator itself explodes? Have you ever pulled the ripcord of your parachute and only a bunch of silverware comes out? It's not your fault.
3: Acme is evil.
0: I think you're right. That's somewhat what I was touching on when I was saying that existential quality, which did go over my head because I did like the repeated jokes, sinks in a little more and takes a larger grandeur here. They also find there's a balance too in the relationship where they need each other, right? Which of course the cartoon needs them to need each other to generate another installment. But this movie has the space and the characterization time to suggest that even as characters, if we imagine ourselves as these are creatures who actually exist, that two exist, they need each other. Right. And there's something almost sweet about that, that the movie Absolutely. Taps into. I think also, you know, real quickly in terms of the rest of my memories of watching it is, it's funny because of the violence inherent in this dynamic, Roadrunner and Coyote and Wile E. Coyote were always on the line with my mom because Tom and Jerry, which I know is a different universe, not they were out. We're not allowed to watch Tom and Jerry.
1: No kidding.
0: I think it was like it made me and my sisters too wild. I remember being told. Or maybe it made me meaner to my two younger sisters, which is very possible. So Tom and Jerry was out. Wile E. Coyote and the Roadrunner, I think, was a little bit on her mood. Fine. And then sometimes, probably depending on how much violence was on the screen at the time.
1: Because honestly, it was so absurd. It was just so absurd.
0: Maybe that too. So, yeah. And my mom was not like super harsh in terms of what we could watch either. She was just, you know, she just paid attention. So what I loved about it as a kid was, yes, what you talked about, the comic violence, but I still like this sort of comedy. When it just continually ups the ante in what starts as a minor gag, and to your point, it's always at the expense of Wile E, just gets escalated further and further and further until it eventually hits a point in the original shorts where you as a kid could not even have imagined what happens next, right? There's a level where it's the obvious joke, the anvil or whatever. Mm-hmm. Then there's another level where if you were asked as a kid, what could happen next?
1: Yeah.
0: Maybe I'd come up with that one.
1: Right.
0: Maybe the third level, a 6 or 7 year old could come up with it. But then the writers of those shorts would add a fifth and sixth level. And that's when your little mind was blown.
1: That's their genius.
0: How did they get there? How did they get there? All of that, I think, is still here in Coyote versus Acme, though not leaned on too heavily. As a matter of fact, I'd say much of it is dealt with and indulged in the first 20 to 30 minutes. And then once the plot kicks in, it takes on other contours of the sort that you were talking about. So once Wile E. hires Will Forte's attorney to represent him in this case suing Acme, the Acme Corporation, for all of these products that have failed him over the decades. And it's not that they give Wile E. a voice. I love that they retain his silence and that he speaks in signs. And it says at one point, what does one sign say? A limited number of signs.
1: Limited number of signs.
0: So the screenwriter, you know, Sammy Birch here, the screenwriter, kind of finds a cheat code that's very funny to it not is. Have to keep writing those signs. Yeah, then this larger plot kicks in where it becomes this disgruntled consumer. Here's what I found in terms of its timeliness in 2026. Wile E. becomes the representative for the disgruntled consumer who, as corporations get bigger and own more and care less about the consumer experience because they have us in their vice grip, Wile E. stands in for all of us. I mean, this is a movie about, you know, the phrase that people have been using for a number of years now, the general insidification of, in this case, the consumer experience, right? Where the customer hasn't been right for a while. The customer just keeps paying more and more for that lack of any sort of privilege. And if you're fed up, wherever you're experiencing that, it could be anything. I have my own gripes. I'm not going to be the old man on my front lawn railing at the sky and list those now. We all have our gripes to that experience. And I feel like Acme in this movie can stand in for the corporation that's making your life miserable and taking a ton of money from you monthly, and you can watch Wile E. and say, you know what? I'm signing up for this class action lawsuit too, even if all that means is going to buy a ticket to Coyote versus Acme, which ironically, of course, there's the meta background.
1: Of course.
0: That works so well that this is a movie that its parent company originally wanted to shelve for a tax break. That's exactly the sort of stuff we're talking about here. And just however intentional along the way that was managed, the fact that that's at play is part of the timely richness
1: of course
0: of this movie.
1: Yeah. What cosmic poetic justice would it be? And I didn't look at the box office haul. Unfortunately, I can't offer that, but I know it's doing well with critics. I saw the Rotten Tomatoes score. I hope it's doing well with audiences, and we normally don't spend a lot of time on that or necessarily even outright encourage people to see a movie. But it couldn't be more appropriate to this film, especially because we both like it so much. It couldn't be more appropriate to actively encourage people to yes. go see this film, because it is this David versus Goliath type of story. It is this film that is about... It is about corporate malfeasance, but in this larger context, the meta narrative here, maybe not malfeasance so much as just corporate disregard. And, yes. and the fact that you have a film that was made by Warner Brothers and they ultimately decided that they could shelve it and they could make more money using it as a tax write-off than allowing the public to see what is a great piece of populist art and mm-hmm. entertainment, that they could shelve it and it would be better for their business. And you've got a film that is fundamentally about that, about corporate malfeasance. And yes. then it finally did get bought, and we're able to see it and embrace it and engage with it and consider these ideas. I do hope more people see it. I hope the company that bought it, Ketchup Entertainment, I hope that they are getting their money back and more. It would only be fitting for this film. And yes, I was surprised that it could get me to think about Wile E. Coyote any differently than I did previously as a kid, or even just enough to sort of hang a movie on and hang the plot on. But you're right with what you're talking about here, Josh, because one of the other aspects we never would have thought about as a kid, and this movie makes us now consider, is since I certainly saw Wile E. Coyote as such a loser, it never occurred to me that maybe some of the equipment was letting him down. It was always, I was taking always the side of Acme Corporation, even as a kid. No, it couldn't be the equipment. Of course it's Wile E. Coyote. Now, maybe the animators were also then nudging us a little bit in that direction because that was part of the humor
0: yeah.
1: and part of the dynamic in the relationship. But I think there is also something a little bit more provocative there, at least that this movie wants us to consider. Because now when we watch this film, even at the beginning, Josh, in those first 20 minutes or so that you were speaking to, I found myself, even knowing a little bit about the backstory here, even when the equipment was failing him, I still was in my childlike mindset or an adult-like mindset, just accepting the capitalist structure under which we all live and saying, well, that's just the way things are. And the corporation, the equipment probably all works just like it should, and the person using it's probably user error. And if it's not user error, well, what's the point in fighting it? I immediately, even as a viewer, I took on the mindset of Will Forte's character, that there was no point in fighting it. And so this movie does somehow, Coyote versus Acme, does make you think in a way you maybe haven't thought as much before, that we take these things for granted far too often, the system that we do live under.
0: Absolutely. And to connect it to, you know, the Warner Brothers of it all, and this Wile E. Coyote is standing in for consumers getting ripped off, I have to imagine that real world scenario is that this is a good movie, to your point, that deserves an audience, deserves a large audience, a family audience, that those subscribers who are paying, what is it? Is it Max, HBO Max now? What is Warner Brothers calling it? They change the name all the time. Whatever right. their streaming service is, presumably you're paying monthly. Mm-hmm. And the trade-off is like you're getting good original content, right? And mm-hmm. to your point about shelving it, they made a choice to save their own money to withhold product from the consumers that the consumers have already paid for. So it just, there's just so many amazing ways this connects to the real world. The last thing I just want to cite on this is the slogan. Again, I know a lot of hands were on this screenplay before Sammy Birch, who got the final credit. Maybe this is from Birch, but the slogan for Acme is just genius for where we're living today. We're a company of family values that values its family of companies.
1: Of companies.
0: That says it all.
1: Josh, the line of the film, the line of the decade, the line of our society, it made me laugh harder than any other thing in the movie. And the best thing about it is that when that is said, and if people haven't seen the movie, I just want to make sure that you heard that right. We're a company of family values that values its family of companies. So good. It is as if the PR people who write that kind of nonsense, and they all say that kind of nonsense, of course, a company yes. of family values.
0: Yes.
1: And if you work for a company that starts talking like that, that starts talking about how we're one big family, that is when you know it's time to jump ship. Okay. Just so you know.
0: Or at least double check your benefits.
1: Yes, you need to. That line is so good. And the best part about it is the footage on the screen that accompanies it is jet planes shooting other jets out of the sky. You know, the height of empathy and compassion is what accompanies that line. It just nailed me. I do want to go back real quick to something about Roadrunner. What I said when I was comparing Wile E. Coyote and how the movie challenged a preconceived notion, because that scene, I think it's the scene where we discover that now Acme is determined. Maybe it's the one where Will Forte and crew are trying to subpoena Roadrunner. I can't remember, but it also might be the one where the company is trying to catch Roadrunner. And we see Roadrunner scampering across the desert. Mm-hmm. And between the way the animation portrays the body moving through time and space, and then we get a close-up of Roadrunner's face. Now, it's entirely possible, Josh, that we used to get a copious number of close-ups in the cartoon, but I don't remember that. I don't remember ever really identifying with Roadrunner in that way and seeing its face. And even though the expression, I don't know that Roadrunner's expression ever actually changes, but what I associate with Roadrunner in that moment certainly changes. And what I associated watching it was joy, a pure, visceral pleasure in its own movement. Mm-hmm. And that's where you do get a sense that Roadrunner is almost mythical. This creature that is enjoying its own existence and the way it moves through space. And in that way, it becomes a little bit disheartening that all Wile E. Coyote wants to do is get it on a plate and eat it. But then at the same time, it also justifies the quest, the fact that it warrants that Roadrunner is such a transcendent figure that Wile E. Coyote is going to pursue it to whatever ends it takes, because it is such a beautiful figure. The fact that I'm watching Coyote versus Acme and having that reaction to it, certainly something I never felt watching the cartoon.
0: Well, and that's why Roadrunner needs Wile E, right? To be able to achieve that level of beauty, you have to have a pursuer, right? You have to have something pursuing you. And I do wonder if you could say that the understanding of that dynamic for these two characters changes by the end of the film compared to what maybe it doesn't quite so much for Wile E. But I think it might a little bit.
1: Coyote versus Acme is out now in wide release. If you see it, we'd love to hear your thoughts. Tell us your favorite gag, visual or otherwise. feedback@filmspotting.net.
0: Adam finally learns the steps to the time warp. Our Blind Cow review of the Rocky Horror Picture Show is next. Stay with us.

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0: You're listening to Film Spotting. It's time now for our Tim Curry tribute, A Blind Cow Review. Sacred Cow for you. I suppose as a cult classic, as a midnight movie Hall of Famer, we can say that the Rocky Horror Picture Show has achieved Sacred Cow status. But Blind Spotting for me, as I have now just seen it for the first time. And maybe the best place to start, or where I want to start anyway, instead of just seeing what I think of it, Josh, having now watched it for the first time, I want to know what your experience with the Rocky Horror Picture Show is. Was this the second time you've seen it? Have you seen it multiple times before this? And has your experience with it changed over the years? And did you see it for the first time the ideal way, with a big audience, with full participation? What was it like?
1: Sort of. I wish I could say, yeah, that I went to one of these, you know, costumes, props, and sing-alongs. I saw it for the first time related to one, though. So this would have been in the 2000s sometime, when I was a critic for the Naperville Sun, and Hollywood Boulevard, which was right next door in Woodridge Theater, would often do special events, you know, movie type events every year. And they had a long run of the Rocky Horror Picture Show, these midnight sing-along screenings. And so writing a story about that, kind of previewing that they were going to start this, had to watch the movie for the first time. So that's when I did it and, you know, interviewed, I think in advance, the owner of the theater or something like that, but then didn't go to the actual event itself, right? Mm-hmm. It was kind of like a review of the movie. I had a DVD library column at the time, which was older movies. So a review of the movie that acted as a preview of the event. That's what it was. And it was just watching at home is wild, right? Because this is a movie, and we'll probably get into the other wild rock or somewhat similar musicals that came out within 3 or 4 years of Rocky Horror Picture Show. They're all wild in their own way, I think. This one, incredibly distinct, and I think it still retains that. So it hasn't really, even though the culture has in some ways caught up with Rocky Horror, in some ways contradicted it, progressively contradicted portions, segments of Rocky Horror, I think overall it still stands as maybe not a transgressive, but a gleefully alternative way of thinking about identity, gender, sexuality. It's that gleefulness, the joyousness, the inclusiveness that the movie leads with that I feel like makes it distinct and still, you know, its own joy to watch.
0: Yeah, I think that's right on. And I will note that here in Iowa City, we have a great theater that has a lot of great events. And the Refocus Film Festival here has some events at this theater. The Englert Classic Movie Theater, much smaller, but similar in some ways to the Music Box in Chicago. And I think annually they do a Rocky Horror event. But last year, when it was its 50th anniversary, I found out about it too late and all the tickets were sold out. They have one coming up on October 30th. And as of right now, tickets are still available. So I need to check my calendar and see if I can make it out.
1: Are you more inclined to do that now that you've seen the film?
0: I am absolutely more inclined. Though I'll say this, I'm not going to lie, watching the film, I did feel a little bit lost, like Brad and Janet walking into the castle, for two reasons. One, because I was obviously so aware of its status as this all-time midnight movie. And I was thinking about how if I'm not going to see it at a public showing with full audience participation, you know, then am I getting the full experience? That was in my mind. And not only was that in my mind, I was thinking sometimes during certain songs or during certain scenes and at certain moments during the live event, what would be happening here? What would they be saying back to the screen to this character here? I would be conjuring that in my mind, right? So I was detaching myself a little bit, wondering what the moment might be like in the theater. The other part of that is really all the films, maybe except for one or two, that would make up any appropriate science fiction double feature that were major influences on this movie, the songs that really are part of that song, all those B movies and the classic mm-hmm. Hammer horror films that are blind spots. They are blind spots for me. Clearly, Richard O'Brien is having a tremendous amount of fun paying tribute to and parodying those films. They'd all make a great marathon topic for me, multiple marathons.
1: Oh, yeah.
0: For me here on this show. But I don't know those films. I can understand, beyond the song referencing them, I can understand that he's paying tribute, perhaps, and parodying those films, but I don't know them. I certainly don't have them in my soul. So, yes, I am curious about all the levels that I could be appreciating this movie on, or appreciating it more on. I'll say appreciating it more on, because I was still unmoored in a positive way by it. The Rocky mm-hmm. Horror Picture Show is so dizzying and so and singularly ecstatic that unmoored may be the highest compliment I can pay it. And I think what surprised me most is the expectation that it was a cult classic because it was almost certainly a bad movie, as in poorly made. The midnight showing was its refuge, its reclamation. And yes, it was a disaster at the box office, so that's certainly true financially. But formally, we haven't even mentioned Richard O'Brien, who stars in the movie as Riff Raff, and who wrote the original musical and wrote the songs, and Jim Sharman, who directed it. You watch this movie, it's clear they're quite intentional about all of their choices. And whatever it lacks, I'll leave it here, Josh, for now, or you can pick up this thread. Whatever it lacks in story coherency, let's face it, it makes up for in Tim Curry's lips and eyebrows.
1: Yeah. Oh, we'll spend some time on Curry because he is a revelation in many ways in this role. Mm-hmm. And perhaps the reason the movie persists. But I think you're onto something with the midnight movie element of it. And does that mean it's camp? Does that mean it's bad, reclaimed? I think it needs a certain level of shoddiness to fully live up to that experience. And I will admit, to me, the Rocky Horror Picture Show has that in some of the filmmaking. I think some of it is conscious. Some of the use of zooms here are just unhinged and egregious. Mm-hmm. The editing is particularly ungainly and awkward at times. And if you put it up against one of those other movies I was thinking of in terms of, sensibility and rock opera type, Phantom of the Paradise. So the De Palma film, which we did as a bonus episode,
0: Thinking about it a lot ago.
1: Right, of course, which preceded Rocky Horror by a year. And there De Palma is trying all sorts of stuff as well, right? So many aesthetic choices, but has, even though they're experimental, a firmer control of how to employ them and why he wants to employ them. You just don't have that here. And you have to admit that. I think Rocky Horror is a better film. I liked Phantom.
0: I do too. Phantom, I was going to say, of the Paradise. I still enjoy this much more as a singular vision than Phantom of the Paradise.
1: Exactly. So I want to be clear about that. But I do think part of its midnight movie character is that you need a little of that slipshod filmmaking for it to fully embody that quality. Cabaret is the other one I was thinking of course, which also preceded both films. I think they're more in terms of sensibility perhaps mm-hmm. than aesthetics, but the filmmaking Cabaret probably stronger here. So that aside, I still think the energy that Sharman harnesses and proceeds with is also necessary to the full experience of the movie. If Rocky Horror tried to slow down to be more disciplined in some way, it would ultimately lose something and become perhaps more polished, but less distinct and less mm-hmm. itself. Mm-hmm. And so maybe that's a cop out, but it's why I do think it's the better film than something like Phantom.
0: And I think both things can be true at once, that it can be less polished or not as polished as some conventional fare and have the slipshod style that you're referring to, that gives it the qualities you need for a midnight movie and still have the intentionality that I'm referring to. Meaning mm-hmm. there are some cult films that really do feel simply shoddy. And yeah. I think you can see in this film, in terms of the craft, a lot of very clear choices that are being made that enhance the film, that enhance the story, that actually draw out some of the key ideas of the film that I want to talk about. I want to talk about Curry first.
2: So, come up to the lab and see what's on the slab. I see you shiver with anticipation.
1: I think the thing that stuck out to me is, and this speaks exactly to what you're talking about, is it's the joy of the performance that is ultimately what I'm left with and how much fun he's having. Yet, if you watch it, it is incredibly precise, mm-hmm. incredibly disciplined. I mean, he knows his lines, he knows his notes, but he also knows exactly how his eyes look in that makeup.
0: That's it.
1: And what yes. every widening of them, narrowing of them, side eye he gives of them, which sometimes is given directly to the camera. Love the bit when he throws the water at the camera. Mm-hmm. And you know, this is where it's becoming a midnight movie, is when all of a sudden we're invited in, to your point, we are Brad and Janet, and we're included in the fun. Yes. Curry's doing that in his performance. Mm-hmm. And at the same time, he's hitting every mark. The voice, I mean, he's got to be, Debbie's watching this and she's like, that's Bowie, right? He's doing Bowie. It's like, well, yeah, I mean, it's, you know, it's, he's matching that, but
0: deeper,
1: also that's
0: but yeah.
1: the glam rock era, uh-huh. you know, that he's evoking here. I also think it's interesting. We can talk a little bit about Frankenfurter as the villain.
0: It'd been a while,
1: and I forgot about what a villain he actually is, mm-hmm. which is an interesting as conceived and written, but also performed. That's not something Curry backs away from either. So, yeah, it's, you know, again, unfortunate that his passing is the occasion to watch this movie, but his performance is maybe the reason also to watch this movie.
0: I think so. I think you can still say it's the main reason to watch the film, and precise is a great word for it. It's a precise performance. It's also, and I do want to get to this a little more, even post the specific Curry conversation, it's a bit tragic. And I'm not disagreeing with you about the villain part. That's the mm-hmm. complexity of the performance and even the movie as it's written. He's not just a chaos agent. He's not just the antagonist. You could argue that not Brad or Janet, he gets the main arc of the film. And certainly, whether you fully agree with that even or not, you can't say that he doesn't, that Curry as a performer doesn't get to do the full scope of just about anything a performer can do on screen or stage as Frankenfurter. Emotionally, he gets to explore just about every emotion in this film, emotionally, psychologically. And it's absurd. I think it's absurd that this is his screen debut, Josh. And yeah. and to translate, of course, the precision of it isn't surprising considering that he played the character on stage. But what is surprising is how good he was in front of the camera. Because Frankenfurter is this larger than life mm-hmm. character. Mm-hmm. And on the stage, you can imagine him, and it would have been glorious too. You can imagine him fully leaning into that grandiosity and, right. and the frivolity of it. And the doctor's sheer volume and the size of the antics would have been necessary and brilliant. But you can't do that in front of a camera. And what I'm going to say, I'm saying this rhetorically, but I suppose you could disagree with me. What's the most seductive, and I'm also going to suggest unsettling part here? I think it's the close-ups. I think it's those direct addresses yeah. to the audience, which puts us directly in the shoes of Brad and Janet, because I think we are in the shoes of Brad and Janet. That's all it takes. It's a raise of the eyebrows.
1: Yeah.
0: It's a purse of those lips. And then what happens when they open? We hear that low, sultry voice. And whether it's singing or it's talking to us slowly and sultry, seductively, we are paralyzed.
2: Why don't you stay for the night? Or maybe a bite. I could show you my favorite obsession. I've been making a man with blonde hair and a tan. And he's good for relieving my tension. I'm just a sweet transvestite.
0: So for him to modulate that performance perfectly for the camera without sacrificing any of the bravado or energy or dynamism of that character is the wonder of it.
1: Yeah, and that's what you would think might have gotten lost translating it from stage to screen, right? The close-ups, the eye work, and that's absolutely one of the strengths of the performance. So it really, really is remarkable. And as to this character being somewhat of a villain, though a complicated one we should talk about, you know, I know that there are conversations in terms of Frankenfurter as trans representation and mm-hmm. critiquing that, right? There's much deeper analysis than I can provide on that topic, but it's probably worth tracking down some of the people who have done that writing, because I think it's a good conversation to have, and it's also related to this villainy, because mm-hmm. I had forgotten that he takes a pickaxe to Eddie.
0: And, yeah, he's and pretty cold-blooded.
1: It gets bloody. Mm-hmm. Totally forgot the cannibalism aspect, that he serves Eddie up to everyone at dinner that night.
0: A little Texas Chainsaw Massacre, yeah.
1: Yep. And yet, interesting to me that the movie makes space, and so does Curry's performance, for him to be more than just the villain or the chaos agent or even the hedonism agent necessarily, that it seems to be that Frankenfurter seems to be selling. And it's, you know, it's striking that everything is free for all until Janet and the creature hook up, right? Then all of a sudden, then there need to be rules imposed. Mm-hmm. Then Frankenfurter is like, well, wait a minute. This has gone too far. And he has a line here that I thought was fascinating that speaks, I think, to his envisioning as a villain. At one point, this may be one he delivers to the camera. I don't remember precisely, but he just laments, it's not easy having a good time. And yeah. To me, I was like, there it is. Like, that's why this movie is way more complicated than I think, not only its detractors,
0: yes,
1: who might say that this is just like, you know, some sort of, you know, like orgiastic celebration, but also I think maybe some of its celebrators, it's more complicated than that,
0: yes,
1: as well, because you have this figure at the middle that wants to be the representative of ultimate human freedom. And yet at one point says out loud, it's not easy having a good time.
0: Yeah.
1: Like, what does that mean for someone who theoretically exists only to do that and has the power only to do that in this castle that he's built for himself?
0: I would love to hear, obviously, your thoughts. We always want to hear your feedback for any review that we have, but especially if you have been to the live experience, and I'm sure that many of you have, tell us what it was like. feedback@filmspotting.net.
3: And you think if you save poor Catherine, you could make them stop, don't you? You think if Catherine lives, you won't wake up in the dark ever again to that awful screaming of the lambs.
0: Let's get back to our horror talk. We have some poll results for you. A couple of weeks ago, we asked you to choose one and only one 90s villain. The choices were John Doe from Seven, Agent Smith from The Matrix, Annie Wilkes from Misery, Hannibal Lecter, The Silence of the Lambs, Scar from The Lion King, the T-1000 from T2, Judgment Day, or you could write in Other. Josh, who is the greatest 90s movie villain, and give us the also-rans?
1: Well, aside from Other, which only received 3% of the vote, bringing up the rear here is Scar and Annie Wilkes, 6% and 7% for those two. Agent Smith got 10% of the vote. Then, very close here, 13% for John Doe from 7 and 14% for T-1000. But yeah, as we expected, Hannibal Lecter takes this poll with 46% of the vote.
0: Here's Aaron. The 90s is more stuffed full of villains than myself after visiting a Brazilian steakhouse. I'm kind of surprised that nobody has yet to mention Amon Guth from Schindler's List. I'm even more surprised that nobody mentioned Shooter McGavin from Happy Gilmore. My choice is still Hannibal Lecter, even though Buffalo Bill was the real villain of the movie.
1: Good point, Aaron. Here's Juan. Of course, Lecter will justifiably run away with this, but John Doe was so patient, methodical, smart, and relentless that he lived in my nightmares for months after I saw Seven. Yeah, I guess that could have been a good way of thinking about this. Which one of these characters gave you the most nightmares?
0: Here's Isabel Bishop. I'm not denying the eeriness of Hannibal Lecter or how psychotic John Doe is, and the T-1000 and Agent Smith are both terrifying monsters, but no scene in the history of film makes my whole body cringe more than that scene in Misery. Annie Wilkes is not a serial killer, a killing machine, or even a Shakespearean fratricidal lion. She's just a human being who has lost all semblance of her sanity, and she's the best 90s villain. Fratricidal Lion is a great band name, and Shakespearean Fratricidal Lion is a great band name if you're nasty.
1: Wow. Nice work, Isabel.
0: Thank you.
1: Here's our friend Maria from Kent, UK. Scar is very cruel. He makes little Simba an orphan without batting an eyelid, just watches his own brother being trampled to death. The other villains are sadistic, but they don't go killing their own siblings and then saying long live the king to Mufasa as he plunges to his death. Spine-chilling. A really bad guy.
0: A really bad guy. Yeah, and Jeremy Irons really knows how to play bad guys. I forgot about the long live the king.
4: Long live the king.
0: That's some evil stuff.
1: All right, Dave Davidson here. All good picks. But it's got to be Simon Peter Gruber, Jeremy Irons in Die Hard with a Vengeance.
0: There he is again.
1: There's Jeremy Irons. He's foreign. He's in a sequel. He's got an elaborate plan. And be honest with yourself. The rest of these villains could be from any time period. Simon very specifically occupies a pre-9/11 New York. Therefore, he alone truly epitomizes what it is to be a 90s villain. I rest my case. Thank you. Good night.
0: I mean, a pretty compelling argument. If you emphasize the 90s, I see what Dave is selling there, Josh.
1: Worth considering.
0: That brings us to our final bit of feedback. Certainly, last but not least, it turns out we've got this from, Hannibal Lecter. Josh, what an honor. It says, I'd advise voting for me. Of course, if you feel the T-1000, Hans Gruber, or some animated nonsense is more deserving, I will respect your decision completely. I would only ask that you leave your name, address, blood type, and preferred wine pairing in the comments. I do so enjoy meeting an independent thinker for dinner. And
1: well
0: scene.
1: Done. What, bravo for taking on the impromptu massacre theater?
0: Yes.
1: I think I'm impressed, even if it was a little bit, you know, some Valium slipped into Hannibal's wine, maybe for that one.
0: little drowsy, little drowsy Southern gentleman, not so much Hannibal Lecter.
1: But really, kudos for digging into that one.
0: Here's my question. If it had worked out that it was your turn to read, would you have done it?
1: You know I would have had to do it.
0: Oh, now I feel bad. Now I wish it was you.
1: I'm sure this will actually kick off.
0: I know.
1: A wealth of opportunities from listeners are now going to be writing in.
0: I think Hannibal Lecter should respond to every poll.
1: That would be amazing.
0: Whether he's part of it or not. Uh-huh. And I am going to regret that, aren't I? We thank everyone who voted in that poll and left a comment. Our new deeply flawed, and I'm going to point out why it's flawed, Josh, Film Spotting poll is inspired by our Rocky Horror review. It is about 70s musical. We are asking you to choose the 70s musical. I think that's how it's phrased. Choose the 70s musical. So here again, like 90s movie villain, is it the best 70s musical or is it the most 70s of 70s musicals? You get to decide as the person voting in the poll. The options are.
1: Yeah, that's that could really change things, couldn't it? All right, so we're giving you All That Jazz, Cabaret, Fiddler on the Roof, Grease, Jesus Christ Superstar, The Rocky Horror Picture Show, or Other.
0: Mm-hmm.
1: And the question I have for you, Adam, is clearly, and I think the way this poll will go, the cinephile choice is All That Jazz.
0: It is.
1: I know you love All That Jazz.
0: Yes.
1: Has your watch of Rocky Horror caused you to reconsider that? Or are you going to go with All That Jazz?
0: We have nobody but ourselves to blame for this because Sam gave us the chance to weigh in and determine what options were in this poll. I do think one of the flaws of this poll is not only that All That Jazz is included, but that Willy Wonka is not included and Fiddler on the Roof is. And I know there are people listening who are saying, Adam, Fiddler on the Roof absolutely should be included. But I am going to posit that if we put head to head Fiddler on the Roof and Willy Wonka to our audience, Willy Wonka would dominate. So I think Willy Wonka probably should be in this poll and over that choice. As it is, it's in Other. And I am really inclined to go Other and vote for it. As I said, I'm leaving off All That Jazz. Can't vote for Fiddler on the Roof. I was very inclined to go with Grease, Josh, even though as a musical, the one on here, just as a musical in terms of the music, and listeners should know this about me by now, even though I maybe haven't talked about it exhaustively, Sam knows this, the musical that I care about the most, the one I can sing every song to, the one I know line by line, is Jesus Christ Superstar.
1: I mean, yeah, if you give me any of these to just listen to, for me, it is Grease. And that is completely a nostalgic thing, not obviously going back to the 50s or whatever, but just my sisters watching that with their cousins
0: Grease.
1: And having it on all the time. And the music is kind of irresistible in that one. So, it'll be interesting to see where listeners come out on this. It could be tight across the board with a healthy dose of voting for Other.
0: Vote, and please do leave a comment at filmspotting.net. We will share the results and your comments in a couple of weeks. Josh, that is our show.
1: Film Spotting is produced by Golden Joe Dassault and Sam Van Halgren. Without Sam and Golden Joe, this show wouldn't go. Our production assistant is Sophie Kempinar. Ariana Martinez is our marketing and social media assistant. 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More information is available at WBEZ.org. For Film Spotting, I'm Josh Larson.
0: And I'm Adam Kempinar. Thanks for listening.
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0: From Feature Story News in Washington, I'm Nick Harper. The sole U.S. delegate in the U.N. General Assembly Hall walked out within minutes of Iran's President Masoud Pezeshkian taking to the podium. He gave a defiant address, declaring his country would never bow to the U.S. President Donald Trump. His speech came just a day after U.S. envoys Steve Witkoff and Jared Kushner held roughly 3 hours of indirect talks with Iranian officials on the sidelines of the U.N. General Assembly. Evercent's Mitch McCann reports from New York.
1: Masoud Pezeshkian's speech pushed back on what he painted as the hypocrisies of the United States, but it was also one of defiance where he said Iran will not be bullied. Iran's president spoke of the bombing of a school in the country where 123 children died, an event the US has been investigating since it happened in February. Pezeshkian said in no way should Iran give up nuclear technology, claiming the government only wants to use it for peaceful purposes.
0: Chinese President Xi Jinping is arriving in Washington for a 3-day state visit. Donald Trump personally greeted him on the tarmac of Joint Base Andrews just outside of D.C., a rare gesture underscoring the significance of these talks. Markets are closely watching for any signal that the tariff truce will be extended. It's due to expire on June the 10th. U.S. businesses have been pressing for greater certainty after months of trade escalations. Evercent's Kate Fisher reports from Washington.
2: The deadline for the current truce in tariffs runs out on November the 10th, so they're going to be looking to see what kind of continuity there could be there. They want to avoid another round of escalations the most because, of course, uncertainty is the worst thing for business. They can adapt to higher costs, but they need to know what the rules are in advance. And of course, that affects supply chains again, and they don't want the disruption they've been through with those tit-for-tat tariffs.
0: European leaders are breathing a little easier after the US, Denmark and Greenland agreed to update a security deal, giving Washington greater military access over the island. US President Donald Trump has called it a fantastic deal, but analysts are sceptical about how much is going to change to an agreement that had already been in place for 75 years. Evercent's William Denslow reports from Brussels.
3: Denmark's foreign minister says that the signing of this deal closes a destructive chapter, one that threatened the NATO military alliance as well as had the potential of triggering a trade war between European nations and the US, as President Trump for years has threatened to take control of this semi-autonomous Danish territory of Greenland unless issues regarding collective security were addressed, to thwart what he says is the growing threat posed by Russia and China in the region.
0: From Bureaus Worldwide, this is FSN.
4: With FSN Spotlight, I'm Simon Marks. Today, what to make of growing fears being expressed by European governments of a possible escalation in Russia's threats against many NATO members. Lithuania's Prime Minister says his country has made plans to evacuate civilians in the event of any Russian attack, and Poland is warning of real threats from Russia. So is Norway. Anne Applebaum is a staff writer with The Atlantic magazine.
5: My impression is that the Russians are certainly planning an escalation. They're making preparations for what could be a mass mobilization. There have been a number of incidents in recent weeks, an armed drone found at a German airport. There was an attempt to blow up a passenger train in Poland. So the scale of what's being attempted is growing. The intensity of the bombardment of Ukrainian civilians is growing. So you now see Russians deliberately hitting, you know, passenger trains, buses, ordinary people on bicycles. So we see a kind of escalation of rhetoric and escalation of attacks on Europe, language about Europe that's very harsh. And so the chances of them going further seem more likely right now.
4: But Finland's president is urging calm, saying European powers should not overreact to reports of further possible hybrid attacks by Russia targeting them. With FSN Spotlight, I'm Simon Marks.
0: And the main news again. The sole US delegate in the UN General Assembly Hall walked out during Iranian President Masoud Pezeshkian's defiant speech. The Chinese President Xi Jinping is arriving in Washington for a 3-day state visit, Donald Trump meeting him on the tarmac. And European leaders are breathing easier after the US, Denmark and Greenland agreed to update a security deal. That's Feature Story News, Nick Harper reporting.
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0: and Joe Vertigan here, proud radio, TV, film alumni of UW Oshkosh, June 1991. I was involved with WRST for pretty much all 4 years. I did some sports stuff. Saturday morning sports journals were a lot of fun. We talk about the whole college and pro scene of multiple sports. Also was news director for a semester, and one claim to fame I had, we covered both of the riots in 88 and 89 at the time around the campus. It all centered around the 21-year-old drinking age. I stayed up all night putting a story together for WRST. I actually then faxed it to the Milwaukee Sentinel, and I got my first byline at about 2-point type, and they sent me a check for $10. That was the first story I got paid to write while I was in college, covering the riots at UW Oshkosh. Great times, great memories. Thanks for doing this. Forever Titan. Thank you.
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1: 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Love you guys. Thanks and congratulations.

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